0: So the gender pay gap is a much broader measure. According to the European Union's own Eurostat data for 2024, the gender pay gap for the EU was 11%, meaning women on average earned 11% less an hour than men. The Pay Transparency Directive aims to reduce that gap. It also applies to non-EU country employers with workers in the region.
1: The first requirement is for all firms of any size to publish either starting wages or a salary ban in job ads. Second requirement is a salary history ban, which means that firms in a job interview cannot ask about previous salaries to employees. Third requirement, firms above a certain size in terms of employee number, so 250 every year, 100 every 3 years, they will have to publish information on the gender pay gap, both median and average, as well as the gender gap in who get bonuses.
0: The hope is that increasing employee compliance and accountability will accelerate narrowing the gender pay gap. But questions remain about whether the EU directive can deliver on expectations.
1: There are other countries that over time have introduced other type of a transparency policy, Denmark, France, Spain, Italy, and Austria in different ways. The effect have been different across countries precisely because of the details of this policy. Whether firms' compliance was checked, the case of Italy, firms' compliance was never checked, and so very little evidence that this policy has led to anything, which suggests again that the public availability of this information may help magnifying firms' accountability, and so it's actually a good sign that the EU directive imposes publication of the gender pay gap statistics. The firms have to make them public available.
0: In 2011, Austria passed a law for all employers to include minimum salary details in job ads. Slovakia has had a similar law in place since 2018.
1: The paper that studied this policy shows that the policy leads to a 3% increase in salaries of new hired employees, but no reduction in the gender pay gap. And this effect of salary increase seems to come from an increasing competition across firms, because some firms get more attention, and so other firms may try to compete with them by increasing entry salary. This is the evidence that comes from Slovakia. I wouldn't expect huge effect in terms of reducing the gender pay gap from this part.
0: There are also concerns that pay transparency might have an unintended consequence, slowing down wage growth for men.
1: And this seems to be due to the fact that under pay transparency, employer may actually go during a salary negotiation with high paid employees, which tend to be men, they might say, look, I cannot increase your salary because if I do so, that information is publicly available, I will have to do the same for women or for lower paid employees. So these sort of policy tend to give more bargaining power to firms, even if that is not actually in the initial intention of the legislator. It is not clear that providing information on salary in job ads will help in any way to reduce the gender pay gap. So I'm not very optimistic about the effect of this policy. And I think that all of these effects have to be stressed all the time.
0: Our next expert witness can tell us about the causes of the problem that Brussels is trying to crack.
2: Part two, a woman's work.
3: What the data reveals is that if you look at higher status occupations in the economy, so think about lawyers, think about bankers, think about doctors, you tend to find larger pay gaps in those occupations than in lower paying occupations.
0: Marianne Bertrand is a professor of economics at the Booth School of Business at the University of Chicago in the US. Her expertise includes labor markets.
3: The nature of compensation in these occupations first often go with high rewards for being willing to work long hours. And men tend to be able, I would say, to work long hours more than women. And women, for reasons that have to do with obligations that they have outside of the workplace, often definitely take time off at a higher rate than men. And these two factors explain a big part of the gender gap in these higher status occupations.
0: One of the hardest pay gap elements to crack is gender norms, those cultural and social expectations of how men and women should behave, like male leaders or female primary caregivers. So maternity impacts all pay levels.
3: It affects it tremendously. I can tell

0: think the example of a country where one of the first studies of this type took place, which was Denmark. What they did in this work, though, is essentially documenting that you could account for essentially all of the gender pay gap in Denmark by taking this motherhood penalty into account. So essentially what you find is that when a woman becomes a mother, her earnings drop, women change occupations, move from the private sector to the public sector, move into part-time work. That explains a big drop in their earnings. Nothing happens to men when they become fathers.
1: Limiting or excluding women from education used to be a major gender pay gap expander, but
0: throughout the developed world, and really like nearly now throughout the world, women are completing more years of education than men.
1: And the gender pay gap persists. So what's going on there?
0: Where they are still kind of very different from men is on the choices of education tracks that they pick. So there's a massive underrepresentation of women in the STEM fields.
1: STEM is science, technology, engineering, and maths.
0: We know that they are doing as well as men on kind of maths tests. So my kind of preferred explanation has got to do with, you know, with stereotypes. I think we have this view that all of the mass geniuses are men, and maybe women have internalized those stereotypes and are staying away from those fields. But this is, I think, one area on the education front where we need much, much more progress.
1: But as the way we work continues to evolve, what might that mean for employees currently on the wrong side of the gender pay gap?
0: There's so much uncertainty about the future and what the jobs of the future are going to be. So I think that's going to be really interesting to see how it plays out. So, I mean, the rise of AI may make a set of jobs that have been some of the highest paying jobs much less kind of rewarding going forward. So think about all these STEM careers, for example. That should be hurting men more than it would hurt women. I'm not sure that's a good thing, but I'm just trying to think about what this would mean for the gender pay gap. I would try to think about the places where the machines and the robots and the artificial intelligence is going to be less able to replace human. And that would be, I think, in occupations that are really based on human interactions. So think about nurses and aspects of healthcare, for example, which are areas where women tend to be more represented. So I would think that that could be good for women.
1: The gender pay gap is a global problem. So let's examine the gender-related challenges facing a country outside the EU with our next expert witness.
2: Part 3, the full story.
3: I think it's really important when we talk about Namibia not to oversimplify the story.
1: Adamnish Bagale is head of gender at the African Centre for Economic Transformation, a Pan-African policy institute.
3: Namibia ranks among the top countries in the continent and even globally on gender equality. And we assume that means inequality has disappeared, and that's not just really the whole story. Namibia has made big progress over the last decade or two. That's a major achievement, and definitely, certainly, it reflects real gains in women's political representation, educational parity, and participation in public life.
1: Back in 2002, the ruling SWAPO party introduced a system that required equal gender representation across government.
3: What Namibia does have is a broader legal and policy framework around equality and non-discrimination generally, including labor protections and affirmative action legislation. Particularly through the Affirmative Action Act they had, which is a little bit old, but it's still functioning, which were originally designed to address historical inequalities in employment and representation. So I believe that the foundation for thinking about workplace inequality already exists.
1: The Affirmative Action Employment Act has been in place since 1998. It covers equal opportunities relating to gender, race, and disabilities.
3: But when we see the gender pay gap, we see that it still exists. And data also shows that Namibia still has a big pay gap, mainly around 13% of gap hourly and 18% of gap monthly, which tells us that the labor market inequality still remains persistent even while the headline indicators improve. But the monthly gap is the most important for us to understand what really is going on, because here the data shows us that it's higher more because of less working hours, interruptions within employment and care work. So even if obvious wage discrimination declines, the pay gap can remain because the labor market itself

0: is gendered, right?
1: Namibia isn't alone there.
0: But if I can take Ethiopia, maybe, because I'm based in Ethiopia, Ethiopia is actually a really interesting comparison because, like Namibia, it shows both visible progress and deep structural challenges existing at the same time. The country had a reform in 2018, similar to Namibia, and drew a lot of international attention because women suddenly became much more visible at highest levels of the state. Our last president was a woman. Women become chief of justice and women hold key ministerial posts. Representation matters because it changes expectations, it changes culture, and it changes who is involved in decision making.
1: But political representation doesn't mean economic benefits for women will follow.
0: Ethiopia still has major gender inequalities economically, especially around informal work, unpaid care burdens, ownership of assets. And this is where the gender pay gap conversation becomes important. It doesn't always have the same level of wage gap reporting data you see in some advanced economies, but the broader labor market patterns are very clear.
1: And so is the impact on a country's finances.
0: I think sometimes people hear gender pay gap and assume that it's only about fairness, but it's actually deeply connected to economic performance, right? When women are underpaid, excluded from higher productivity sectors or concentrated in vulnerable work, insecure work, economies are essentially underusing a huge share of their talent and labor force. That affects productivity, that affects innovation. It also affects tax revenue and long-term growth. So for me, this is not just about fairness. It's also about how economies use and reward human capabilities. And I think Namibia is considering that as a big question because the gender pay gap is like a signal. It tells whether economic transformation is being shared broadly or whether growth is still reproducing older inequalities underneath.
1: A lot of that inequality is rooted in a large, unregulated labor force.
0: We're talking about small farming, domestic work particularly. And that matters because many labor protections are designed for formal jobs, right? Jobs with contracts, payroll systems, employers that can be monitored. But for many women, work simply doesn't look like that. So the issue is often bigger than wages alone. It's also about job quality, stability, time, protection. To be honest, this is why the gender pay gap conversation in Africa has to be broader than simply asking whether men and women receive the same salary. It's much, much deeper than that. In many cases, the deeper question should be whether women are able to move into more secure, productive, and better paying parts of the economy in the first place.
1: In March 2025, President Nandi Ndaitwa was sworn in as Namibia's first female president. Her vice president and the Speaker of the National Assembly are also women.
0: For me, I think Namibia is well positioned for that conversation because the country already has relatively strong discussions around equality compared to many countries in the region. But I don't think that it has reached the point where we can confidently say that the pay transparency is working well. I do believe that the next step is really moving from these broad equality commitments towards more detailed labor market accountability and reporting systems, which then can be able to address the pay transparency issue.
1: Time to head back to the European Union, where member states are not united when it comes to narrowing the gender pay gap.
2: Part 4. EU issues.
3: Well, Estonia do have statistically the largest gender pay gap in the European Union. Yet I would want to mention that the Eurostat number is around 18% in the year 2024. But that is not way too far from the other countries, so the second and third place, because the gap has narrowed dramatically in the last decade.
1: Marina Trudostup is a labour economist at Austria's Vienna Institute for International Economic Studies and a country expert for Estonia. Just behind Estonia's 18.8% on the Eurostat gender pay gap ranking are the Czech Republic on 18.5% and Austria with 17.6%. Remember, the EU

0: average is 11%. The gender pay gap can be calculated in different ways, which will produce different results.
1: Some of the key sectors are filtered out, mainly the public sectors are not included. So that explains a lot, because the gap is largely concentrated in some sectors, and those are mainly private sectors, high-tech technologies. This is where we do see the highest gender pay gap in the country.
0: Estonian government statistics revealed its lowest ever gender pay gap of around 12% for 2025. Increasing minimum wage and a flexible parental leave system are some structural changes driving that.
2: Could you explain for us Estonia's position on implementing the EU Pay Transparency Directive?
1: Well, this is a fairly complex position, because everyone is aware about this backlash from the government, from the ruling coalition, because it was all around the media.
0: Member states which missed the June deadline for moving the Pay Transparency Directive into their national law can be fined by the EU. The backlash involved Estonia's Minister for Economic Affairs and Industry saying his country would prefer to pay that to spare businesses and entrepreneurs from spending more time and money on complying with the new measures.
1: The directive is largely viewed as a huge bureaucratic obstacle for the businesses because, well, we know that it will put a lot of pressure on the employees on disclosing the gender pay parity or this parity. It also puts a lot of pressure in terms of the job classifications, a very detailed description of the job profiles, of the tasks, which is not very easy to achieve for small and medium enterprises. And Estonia is the country with a fairly large share of small and medium enterprises. Estonia is one of the least bureaucratic countries in the EU and, well, maybe worldwide as well. And this directive adds layers of bureaucracy.
0: Critics of bureaucracy say it slows down getting things done for officials and citizens who need to connect with government departments. Estonia disagrees with the EU Pay Transparency Directive, but not all of it.
1: The disclosure of information about the average wage across men and women, for instance, so this sort of on increasing transparency, those steps are, or they're in the process to be implemented as soon as possible. So I wouldn't say that the government is 100% against the directive. It is largely is against some of the points which are heavily administrative and they require more of the bureaucratic procedures.
2: Which other EU member states are resisting applying the EU Pay Transparency Directive?
1: Oh, this is a very interesting case, because another country which heavily against that is Sweden. And surprisingly, well, we do have a very interesting picture here, because on the one hand, we have Estonia with the highest gender pay gap in the EU. And on the other hand, we have Sweden, which is the most gender equal country in the EU. So they are from the two completely opposite sides of the axis. It's not on the cause being non-important and of any other arguments. It is purely on the implementation, especially on the parts which do require more of the bureaucratic procedures and administrative pressure on the employers. So those, I think the Estonia and Sweden, there are two currently countries which they have the most loud arguments against the directive. And they are fairly different, and that makes the whole story very, very complex and very interesting.
2: If the directive isn't fully implemented in all the states that belong to the EU, how much of a setback might that be for narrowing the gender pay gap?
1: It is meant to be a universal policy for our countries, which is essentially also a little bit of an issue. There is a clear political argument why it should be universal for the Union. On the other hand, there are also good economic reasons to say why this is not necessarily good, because all countries are nonetheless different. Although they are all European countries, they are very different in their economic history. They are very different in terms of in their labor markets, and they are very different in the skill shortages and the extent of those. So this is all a very valid argument to say why a universal directive is not necessarily a very good solution to trace and to narrow down the gender pay gap.
0: So back to our main question. Can Brussels crack the gender pay gap? Not completely. That's not to say that the directive won't be effective with its combination of openness and more accountability for employers, including the risk of public naming and shaming. The EU gender pay gap had been improving long before the Pay Transparency Directive was adopted. None of that has been easy, but progress has been slow because structural factors like the motherhood penalty are the hardest to remove. EU member states, including ones that disagree with some of the directive, already have separate national laws.

0: rules in place, so it might be tricky to know whether those or the newer measure is behind future reductions. Other problems linked to the gender pay gap also need to be addressed, like gender balance, gender inequality, and equal pay. So expect to see more narrowing, but not full closure. Thank you for joining us on The Inquiry from the BBC World Service. If you'd like to hear another work-related episode, search for Why is Basic Income Being Debated in the Inquiry podcast feed, wherever you get yours, and tap subscribe for new episodes. Thank you. This episode of The Inquiry was written and presented by me, Charmaine Cozier. The producer was Evie Yabsley, researcher Amelia Cox, editor Tom Bigwood, and technical
1: 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Thank you.

you right into the blues? How about country music? 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You'll have to do way more than just play your favourite tracks. We need people who really know their stuff about the music and can put together a show that's engaging and interesting. Think you've got it? 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

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I'm gonna be alright. 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Looking at you, yeah, I'm looking at you. 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

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The website has heaps of resources and it looks great. Thanks to our

0: about turning a page and rethinking the relations with the Iranian government.
1: We shouldn't think of this as the end of anything. We shouldn't even necessarily think of it as the beginning of the end. What we have is an inauguration of a new period in U.S., Iran, and indeed global relations. Because Iran, now that it knows that it can leverage the closure or the throttling of the Strait of Hormuz, will never give that up, now that they know that the Americans can't transform that equation militarily. We should probably get used to a prolonged period of bombing, retrenchment, closure, and so forth. And that's probably going to look like the scope of the new reality going forward, whatever happens with these negotiations.
2: Well, I want to thank you both for joining us. Spencer Ackerman, Pulitzer Prize winning reporter, author of the Forever Wars newsletter, his latest piece, Iran's Forever Leverage. And thank you so much to Behrouz Ghamari Tabrizi, fellow at the Center for Place, Culture and Politics at the CUNY Graduate Center, imprisoned in Iran in the 80s at the notorious Evin prison on death row there. His latest book just out, The Long War in Iran, New Events, Old Questions. He was speaking to us from Camden, Maine. Coming up, British Prime Minister Keir Starmer has resigned. We'll talk to his former mentor, the renowned human rights attorney Jeffrey Robertson, about this latest news and the crackdown in the UK on Palestine solidarity activists labeled terrorists.
3: What emerges through the mind?

0: by Farrell Foster performing at the Brooklyn Folk Festival. This is Democracy Now!, democracynow.org. I'm Amy Goodman. We go now to Britain, where Keir Starmer's announced his resignation as Prime Minister and leader of the Labour Party following growing pressure from within the Labour Party to step down. Starmer spoke earlier today.
1: The chance to change the lives of millions of people for the better. That's what I came into politics for. 6 years ago, I inherited a Labour Party that was politically, financially, and morally bankrupt. I was told time and time again that my party was finished, that we were consigned to history, that a majority at the general election, let alone a landslide majority, was impossible. But we proved those people wrong, because we changed our party, ripping out the poison of anti-Semitism, restoring trust on the economy, defence, and national security, and becoming a party that once again stood proudly with, not against, our national flag.
0: Starmer's election as Prime Minister in 2024 ended more than a decade of Conservative rule in the UK, but during his time in office, he's faced mounting opposition over his embrace of austerity measures and a cost of living crisis in Britain, as well as his crackdown on Palestinian solidarity protesters. Starmer's announcement paves the way for Britain to have its seventh leader in 10 years. Former Manchester mayor, newly elected Labour MP Andy Burnham, is widely expected to become the next prime minister. However, some leaders of the British left have warned Burnham may do little to shift from Starmer's policies. British MP Jeremy Corbyn, who led the Labour Party from 2015 to 2020, said Burnham's, quote, basic economic strategy and views seem to me to be accepting too much of the austerity we've had imposed on us, unquote. And added in an interview with Sky News that Burnham, quote, doesn't appear to be doing anything different internationally, unquote, referring to Britain's supply of weapons to Israel for its war on Gaza and beyond. We're joined now in Paris, France, by Jeffrey Robertson.

0: Brown, human rights lawyer, founding head of Doughty Street Chambers, Europe's largest human rights law practice. He's been widely described as a mentor to Starmer, who worked at the law firm for nearly two decades. Jeffrey Robertson is also a former UN judge who ran the UN War Crimes Court in Sierra Leone. His most recent book is titled World of War Crimes, Eyeless in Gaza and Beyond. Jeffrey Robertson, before we ask you about Britain's crackdown on Palestine solidarity activists, the so-called Elbit Four, we want to get your response to today's announcement by the Prime Minister that he is stepping down.
1: Well, there is a connection, you know. I advised him over the weekend that if he had the numbers, if he didn't have the numbers, he should do a deal with Burnham, who is the obvious favorite to succeed him because he's a bit more charismatic than Keir, who's a bit dull for the public taste. But if he had didn't have the numbers, he shouldn't resign, but rather do a deal with Burnham that he became his foreign minister, because Keir Starmer, in my view, has been absolutely brilliant as prime minister dealing with foreign affairs, most importantly, of course, dealing with Donald Trump. And he has not conceded to Trump. He has not joined in the illegality of the invasion of Iran, as Trump was insisting. He's kept the distance and kept Britain out of the war crimes that Trump has tried to pull it into. So for that reason, I hope he stays on in that capacity, but we don't know. If he had the numbers, I advised him to make a speech accepting that he'd made several mistakes, which he has. He has, for example, in relation to the left, and the left wing of the Labour Party is, you like, the beating heart of the party. They don't know or don't accept the need ever for economic austerity, but they have got the heart and soul of what is traditionally the Labour Party, and they were upset by his support for Israel. In particular, they were upset by his prohibition on any protest from Palestine Action, a group that protests about Israeli attacks on Palestine. And he had them banned and had over 3,000 people are now awaiting trial for holding up banners saying that they support Palestine Action. So that kind of thing lost him popularity in the Labour Party. It was his attack on the left, his throwing out of the Labour Party Jeremy Corbyn, who led it for several years, and Keir was one of the ministers, that just wasn't seen as just. So if he moved a little more to the left, and he may well have kept the party on side, but I think he really lost support in the party because he was perceived as too right-wing for it, and because he was too boring. He lacked charisma. Everyone went around saying, and this is from a party whose most uncharismatic leader was Clement Attlee, just after the war, had no charisma whatsoever. That did the great things that Britain now boasts of, like the National Health Service and so forth. So it's sad that charisma is now a quantity for leading the Labour Party, but there is.
0: You've been fierce in it, criticizing governments like the U.S. and Britain as well for its approach to Israel and Palestine. And you specifically talk about what's happened to Palestine Action. Last week, four Palestine Action activists in Britain were sentenced as terrorists over their involvement in a 2024 protest and raid on a factory operated by one of Israel's largest arms manufacturers, Elbit Systems. In May, the four activists known as the Elbit Four were found guilty of criminal damage for destroying property at the Elbit facility. But unbeknownst to lawyers or the jury, the judge in the case added a terrorism component to the case months earlier. It's the first time a judge has issued terrorism sentencing enhancements on people who are not actually charged with or convicted of terrorism. Their prison sentences range from 4 to over 7 years. They must also legally register to a law enforcement terrorist surveillance system for 15 years following their release from prison. Palestine Action co-founder Huda Amiri told Navarra Media in response, this is the first case and therefore the test case for trying to convict activists as terrorists using a manipulated court process. So Jeffrey Robertson, you just wrote a piece for the new magazine, The Key, headlined Punishing Protest as Terrorism. Can you explain the significance of what happened in this case and put it in the context of your new book, World of War Crimes, Eyeless in Gaza and Beyond?
1: Well, it goes like this. For several centuries, Britain's democracy has been affected, influenced, improved by protest, protests for the vote for women. Came about because of quite violent protests. And the vote generally, I mean, we go back and look at the way protest movements of one sort or another, particularly in America, were actually led by people who were devoted Democrats. And now, we have a situation where, thanks to a law passed by the Conservative government, not by Labour, recently, a few years ago, that sentencing cases where you have quite ordinary crimes that protesters often commit, like criminal damage, usually dealt with by a fine or a 18-month sentence if they're government who's barred, is now can be coupled by the judge, not the jury, but the judge can, if he decides in his own mind that they're terrorists, he can make them go to prison for a lot longer, be labeled as terrorists, be discriminated against in prison. All sorts of bad things can happen to these young, usually, and sincere, but maybe headstrong protesters, because although all they want to do is to change the attitude of the British government, which was very slow in complaining about the massive killings in Gaza. That's all they want to do. And yet that is a ground. This judge the other day dealing with four protesters who smashed up a little bit of Elbit, the drone manufacturers. This judge secretly decided that they were terrorists. And so could do all those things to them. And that, I think, is one matter which needs to be sorted, because we have Mr. Vance coming over and telling us how we get things wrong. And this would be a good example

0: our idea of justice, that anyone could be sent to prison for long periods and have all this discrimination against them when they haven't been convicted by a jury.
1: I wanted to end by just naming, I just wanted to name the Obit Four as they are known and who they are. Leona Cameo, 30 years old and nursery school teacher. Samuel Corner, 23 years old, and Fatima Rajwani, both 21-year-old students. And Charlotte Head, 30 years old, a domestic abuse caseworker. Jeffrey Robertson, I want to thank you very much for being with us. Renowned human rights lawyer, founding head of the law firm Doughty Street Chambers, most recent piece for the new magazine, The Key, we will link to, called Punishing Protest as Terrorism. His most recent book, World of War Crimes, Eyeless in Gaza and Beyond. Coming up, we go to Colombia, where a narrow victory in Sunday's runoff presidential election, the right-wing millionaire Trump-backed candidate Abelardo de la Espriella has won.

0: this headline from?
1: Never Buy the Sun by Billy Bragg. This is Democracy Now!, democracynow.org. I'm Amy Goodman. We end today's show in Colombia, where the right-wing Trump-backed candidate, Abelardo de la Esperia, has clinched a narrow victory in Sunday's runoff presidential election, defeating the leftist Senator Ivan Cepeda. An initial ballot count shows de la Esperia received about 49.7% of the vote, while Cepeda, who's an ally of current Colombian President Gustavo Petro, trailed by only some quarter of a million votes at 48.7%. The results must still be verified with a final review of the ballots. Thousands of people reportedly took to the streets of Bogota and Cali Sunday night, some denouncing U.S. meddling in the election. Cepeda spoke last night, called on Colombia election officials to scrutinize the initial results during the ballot verification process. He had this message for his supporters.
2: Nuestro más sincero.
3: We extend our most sincere, profound, and heartfelt appreciation and gratitude to the 12.7 million Colombians whose support at the polls reinforces our conviction that profound democratic social change in Colombian society is entirely possible.
1: Ivan Cepeda is a prominent human rights defender who'd vowed to continue Petro's progressive agenda and to negotiate peace with Colombia's armed groups. His father was assassinated by right-wing U.S.-backed paramilitary groups in 1994. In contrast, de la Esperia is a millionaire businessman and lawyer who ran a fear-mongering, tough-on-crime campaigns, promised to build mega-prisons, inspired by El Salvador's authoritarian president, Nayib Bukele, to bomb narco-terrorist camps, quote-unquote, and to abandon Petro's peace efforts. De la Esperia's reported victory is also a win for U.S. President Trump and his administration, as his administration intervenes across Latin America, waging an intensifying so-called war on drugs, in which even Colombia's current president, Petro, has been a target of after he faced false accusations and threats from Trump. Following news of de la Esperia's victory, Trump wrote on social media, he won big, unquote. Despite threatening to, quote, disembowel the left throughout his campaign, de la Esperia shifted his tone last night while speaking in Colombia.
3: I will govern for all Colombians, for those who voted for me and for those who chose another candidate. There will be no winners or losers. There will be no reprisals.

0: No persecution, because in a democracy, there are no irreconcilable enemies. There are compatriots who think differently.
1: De la Espriella refers to himself as the tiger. He's a lawyer and political newcomer. For more, we go to Cali, Colombia, where we're joined by Manuel Rosenthal, longtime Colombian physician and activist. He's been exiled several times for his political activities. Dr. Rosenthal is part of the group Pueblos en Camino, or People on the Path. Manuel, protests have taken place in Cali. Please describe what's happening on the ground and how Colombians are responding to the election news.
2: Well, the situation is tense, but it's also calm. And it's calm because of the speech, part of which you presented, of Iván Cepeda last night, calling for calm and for... So there were some peaceful mobilizations yesterday, but the situation is tense, has been very tense, but it's calm now, and we have to see what happens. Of course, most of us, me included, feel a tremendous hangover after this result. But let me tell you, after your introduction, what this election is about, and was about, and it's beyond Colombia, it's from Colombia. Two projects that are playing, confronting themselves through the electoral process, from Colombia, but not only in Colombia. One represented by Iván Cepeda, social reforms, human rights, progressive government, justice, and the fight against corruption and crime and for peace. The most decent candidate you can find with the transparent trajectory. On the other hand, De la Espriella clearly represents a criminal approach to politics, lying, propaganda, coordination and collusion with criminal narco-trafficking, restriction of rights and money laundering, and how these two projects confront each other electorally and how the criminal project is winning. The context of this, of course, is what you mentioned, a link between local to regional to national mafias, where drug trafficking, legal and illegal control of territories and resources are producing wealth and transferring it to the north. That in coordination with the Monroe Doctrine, the Shield of the Americas and the US project linked to drug trafficking with the pretext of attacking it while bombing boats in the Caribbean and so on. So this project is now labeled as an outsider project. It's a mafia-type project, criminal project from the ground up, taking over a new state and then defeating a progressive, institutional, state-based democratic process.
1: What does this mean for the peace process?
2: It's a horrendous perspective. We expect to have military operations and a U.S. intervention within the country. We expect to have human rights abuses. We expect to have militarization, and it's all for the extraction of resources and the link of drug trafficking to the U.S. government, U.S. interests, and global mafias.
1: Manuel Rosenthal's longtime Colombian physician and activist, exiled several times, part of Pueblos en Camino, or People on the Path. That does it for our show. I'm Amy Goodman for another edition of Democracy Now!
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0: Māori, ho mā, no mai, haere mai, ko Hannah Tokuingawa, and you're listening to That's The Ticket. Today I'm pleased to be checking out a new play. Dylan and Reese from A Check Gambit are here on TTT to give me the tea on this new play by Russell Armitage and directed by Lorna Ashton. Kia ora team, welcome to That's The Ticket. You guys are both first-timers, right?
1: Yes. Yep.
0: First time on the show. I mean, we're about 30 seconds in. How are we feeling?
2: We're feeling fine. We're feeling good.
0: Yeah. Okay, Reese, you hesitated. Come on, man. No, okay.
3: I'm a little nervous.
0: You're a little bit nervous?
3: Yeah.
0: It's okay. I was nervous to meet you as well. Fun fact, Reese is, your father is a semi-regular guest on That's The Ticket, right? Glenn,
3: yes.
0: Friend of the show. You're already doing better than Glenn, so, you know, there's that. That's a joke also, Glenn. Glenn and I are friends. If you're listening and being like, why am I shading on Glenn? It's because we are good friends. But already I've gone off topic. It's a thing I do, so you guys need to try and keep me on track, okay?
1: Yeah.
0: But so you guys are in A Check Gambit, a new play, and I guess I always like to ask people, like, when is it, where is it, what is it, like, how's the show feeling today? So if you guys are down for that, please tell me more about it. And it is up to you guys how, like, air quotes, spoilery you get.
1: Mm-hmm.
0: So who's ready to tell me more about it?
2: I'll go first. So we open on the 27th of June.
0: Yep.
2: And we have a show on the 27th, 28th. Then we take a break for a couple of days, come back on Wednesday, the 1st of July, have a show on the 2nd, 3rd, matinee on the 4th, and then an evening show on the 4th as well, and then we close out
0: two show
2: season.
0: Day.
2: Yeah.
0: Okay, and you're down at the Meteor Theatre, right?
2: Yes.
0: Okay, great. And so, as I mentioned, this one's written by Russell Armitage, directed by Lorna Ashton, and this is the, like, premiere of this piece, right?
2: Yes.
0: Okay.
2: Premiere in New Zealand, yes.
0: Okay. Has it premiered overseas?
2: It was premiered in the Czech Republic in 2023.
0: Okay, great.
2: Russell, the playwright, got it commissioned for a chess festival in 2023.
0: Wow.
2: And performed it, got a cast together over there and performed it at the chess festival over there in 2023.
0: Okay, and now you guys are doing it here.
2: Yes.
0: No pressure.
2: Exactly.
0: You can feel a little bit of pressure. And so I guess because it's called A Check Gambit and you've already kind of alluded to the chessness of it, can I guess that the play is a little bit about chess related?
2: Might be.
0: Yeah.
2: It is about the Czechoslovakian chess player Lubomir Kovalik.
0: Okay.
2: He was one of the world's youngest competitors in chess in the, like, going on 50s.
0: Mm.
2: He was 15 when he competed in his first world championship.
0: Wow.
2: So back in those days, it was like, a kid's doing this?
0: What? Yeah.
2: So, yeah. And then he went on continuing doing chess championships and, yeah, just continue playing chess for the rest of his life, pretty much.
0: Okay, so it's following this guy. And are you playing this guy?
2: Yes.
0: Okay. And Reese, who are you playing?
3: I'm playing young Lubomir, who's the chess player.
0: Okay, chess prodigy. Sorry, how do you say the name again?
2: Lubomir, or
0: Lubomir.
2: A lot of the time he's Lubosh.
0: Lubosh, okay.
2: Yeah.
0: Let's go with Lubosh.
2: Yes.
0: Okay, so I've got two Luboshes in studio right now.
2: Yes, you
0: okay.
2: do.
0: Okay. Right, and so are you, like, chess Lubosh, because you're like 14, right?
3: Mm.
0: Okay, and he started competing when he was like 15. So are you in that era?
3: No, playing the 6 to 12 year old.
0: Okay, well, bro's got range. Well done. And okay, have you been playing a lot of actual chess in preparation?
2: Yes. To be honest, I didn't really play chess going into this, so
0: yeah.
2: It was a bit of a shock. But yeah, learning how to play chess and going through it and
0: yeah.
2: just preparing as in having to do it on stage and everything. So
0: yeah.

0: don't want to mess anything up.
1: No. Yeah. Okay, Reese, do you play chess?
2: Yeah.
1: Are you good? You seem like you might be good.
2: I'm not that good.
1: Oh, really, bro? Okay, we can play later. And then we'll see. I'm actually not that good. My sister friend at the show, Kia ora Dr. Mooney, is quite good at chess. To the point where sometimes I feel like she... Because I'm so bad at chess, like, I always play it safe, and so she starts making risks just to, like, make the game more exciting.
0: Mm-hmm.
1: But I guess it's a whole other level playing it on stage, because obviously, well, obvious, I'm estimating here that there are some very, like, there will be chess in the script, and so you have to reflect the chess that is described in the script, and so you've got to, like, deliver your lines but also focus on the chess but make it seem like you're actually playing chess.
0: Yeah, exactly.
1: Okay,
0: how it
1: great.
0: Sounds.
1: So. Yeah, man, good luck. And so how long have you guys been working on this show?
0: So we had our first get-together in December of last year.
1: Okay, great.
0: So it's been a while, but we just had our first read-through in December, and then we've just gone away over the break and everything and come back in about April, I think it was, and started rehearsals and working together, getting to know everybody, and yeah, so it's been pretty good. Opening very soon, so
1: yeah.
0: Very excited.
1: Yes, and how many Luboshes are there? Is there just the two of you, or is there another one after you?
0: So there's the two. There is
1: okay.
0: Young Lubosh.
1: Yeah, which is you, Reese.
0: And then there is older / young man, youth Lubosh, who plays him from the age of 16 to his 20s.
1: Okay.
2: Then there's also our father, who's also called Lubosh.
0: Yes,
1: okay, that's
0: right.
1: Not confusing in the slightest. No, I'm
0: not
1: kidding. Okay, and who's playing your father?
2: Peter.
1: Okay, Kelder Peter. And I guess, Reese, this isn't your first time on stage, because I'm doing this thing now that I often do is where I talk to you off air and then I bring it onto the show because you tell me stuff and I'm like, you know what, let's talk about it now again. But this isn't your first time on stage, yeah?
2: No, it's not.
1: Okay, what number show? Do you keep count?
2: Not really, but it's not to me that I can't count.
1: Yeah. Because, like, when you sit down, I'm like, oh, you're in Firebringer, eh? And you're in Our Town, and you're like, yeah. And you love acting, right?
2: Yeah, okay. A lot.
1: A lot?
2: Yeah.
1: Okay, do you have a preference between plays or musicals?
2: Musicals, but I've never been in one.
1: Okay, still time, bro.
2: Yeah.
1: And Dylan, actually, you've done a bit of both as well.
0: Yes, so I've done my bachelor's degree at Wintec.
1: Yeah.
0: So I finished in 2024. And then I've done a couple of plays for Hamilton Playbox, which is also our director, Lorna, who I worked under. So
1: yes.
0: It's good getting to work with her again on this.
1: Actually, I think I saw you. Were you in the Alo Alo?
0: Yes,
1: yeah,
0: I was.
1: The Camembert Caper. Yeah. That's all coming back to me now.
0: Mm-hmm.
1: And which do you prefer, plays or musicals?
0: I prefer musicals.
1: Oh.
0: It's sort of biased since I just did a whole degree about
1: That'll do
0: musicals.
1: It.
0: And yeah.
1: Yeah. I mean... I'm not an actor, I'm not a performer, but I'm a sucker for musicals. It just gets me going. But that being said, I do love it when plays like this come through because it's really exciting to see new premieres from local playwrights. And also with this one, it's kind of that homecoming piece as well because it premiered, and overseas and now it's coming back and it's got that local cast, which is cool. And is it quite a sizable cast? Like, ballpark figures?
0: I think there's about maybe 9 or 10 of us, I think.
1: Okay.
0: So it's not too bad.
1: Yeah. Good mix. And, I mean, you guys have been working together, as you kind of have said, for a wee while. Well, kind of yes and no, because you had that break.
0: Yeah.
1: And, she's coming up quick. So as Dylan mentioned, Achette Gambit is running at the Meteor from the 27th of June to the 4th of July, 7:30 p.m. shows and a couple of matinees in there too. And tickets are available right now at themeteor.co.nz. So if you're driving, pull over, turn that car off, then book your tickets. Just safety first here. And I guess, so you've touched on Lorna's your director. Is there anyone else on the production team we need to shout out? Actually, I should shout out Liz, who organised this interview. Kia ora, Liz. Appreciate it.
0: Yes, and Liz is also in the cast as well.
1: Really?
0: So, yes.
1: Oh, crikey, sis be busy.
0: Yes, she's playing our mother.
1: Oh, wow. Okay, Great. It's a real family of

0: beer.
1: Yep.
0: It seems. Oh, crikey. Okay. And, I mean, you've talked about how the rehearsal process has been, you know, going on for a bit. Like, are you working with people in the cast who you've worked with before, or is it a bit of a mixed bag?
2: For me, it's sort of mixed because there is some people who were in Allo Allo who I've worked with. Jane Barnett.
0: Oh, yes. Yeah.
2: Is in it. Russell, obviously, being in Allo Allo, being the playwright and also being in the cast as well. Lorna as well. Scarlett Edgar. She's also in the cast. Reese, I actually work with in Fantastic Mr. Fox in 2023.
0: Oh, were you in that one too, Reese?
3: Yeah.
0: Man, okay.
2: So I played Rat and he was one of the Fox children.
0: Okay.
2: So sort of had our first meeting then, but it's been a while since I've like seen him, and he's obviously shot up a lot since then. And
0: yes.
2: It's kind of scary him having to play the younger version of me, and yet he's almost the same height as me. So it's like, yeah. Oh, okay.
0: Okay. I mean, well done on growing. But what about you, Rhys? Obviously, you've worked with Dylan, but have you worked with other people on the show as well before?
3: Yeah, I've worked with Scarlett a couple times, and I've worked with Liz and Lorna as in Fantastic Mr. Fox.
0: Yeah.
3: And also she was my first director when I was in Peter Pan.
0: Was that your first show?
3: Yeah.
0: Okay, what did you play?
3: I played Michael.
0: Oh, really?
3: Yeah.
0: For your first show?
3: Yeah.
0: Okay, starting strong. Starting strong.
3: Yeah.
0: Oh, were you in the Sherlock Holmes one as
3: yes.
0: well? Okay. I'm pretty sure I've seen every show you've been in. It's just kind of occurring to me as we keep rattling off. But,
3: yeah.
0: Okay. Okay. Well, any other kind of performance highlights you want to list while we're here, Rhys?
3: Being in my school play this year.
0: Okay.
3: It was a Shakespeare one.
0: What Shakespeare?
3: It was a Merry Wives of Windsor.
0: Oh, okay. All right. Great. Is this your first Shakespeare?
3: Yes.
0: How'd you find it?
3: I loved it.
0: Really?
3: Yeah.
0: You love Shakespeare?
3: Yeah.
0: Shakespeare's hard case, man. I mean, well done. Well done. Have you gone and seen Shakespeare's? Actually,
3: yeah.
0: Was your dad in the summer Shakespeare this year?
3: Yeah.
0: Okay. How was he?
3: He was good, yeah.
0: Okay, great. I mean, you have to say that. He's probably listening to us right now. Dylan, have you done a Shakespeare yet?
2: Yes, actually, I've done The Merry Wives of Windsor as well.
0: You guys are playing each other, that's wild.
2: So I did it at the Hamilton Arts Festival in 2024.
0: Yes. Was that Kelsey Curtis directing
2: yes.
0: that? Yes, friend of the show.
2: Yes.
0: Everyone ends up on That's the Ticket. It all comes back to
2: yes.
0: the Ticket.
2: So I did that and I played Sir Hugh Evans, which was really interesting having to do a Welsh accent.
0: Okay. I want to ask you to do it now. I won't.
2: Thank you.
0: who were you playing?
3: I was playing Bardolph the Old Man.
0: Okay, I mean, that joke writes itself, because as we have mentioned, you're 14 years old, and they're like, you know what? Old man energy. How was that? Did you ask your dad for tips? Again, that's a joke.
3: No, I just, I gradually aged my character every show. He happened to get older and older as
0: okay.
3: the show went on.
0: How old was he by the end?
3: Over 200.
0: Okay, well, and then for this one, you're aging, you're going down a little bit. You're playing someone younger than you actually are.
3: Yep.
0: Okay, I mean, that's probably easier because at least you've experienced being that age, right?
3: Yeah.
0: You've got some kind of knowledge in that space. But now I'm going to, I guess, age us all a little bit and play a track. And it's a song that I've picked, and it's fairly obvious, but because, as we've talked about, a Chet Gambit is low-key about chess, I've gone for a song from the musical Chess. Are you familiar with this?
2: I've heard of it and heard some of the songs from the musical Chess, but
0: okay.
2: haven't seen it or anything like that.
0: It's a vibe. It's an 80s banger. So I've gone for a song, One Night in Bangkok. And, I guess I want to dedicate this actually to my brother Wayne, because it's one of his favourite musicals and he did it when he was at high school. So I guess this one is for Wayne.
4: Bangkok, Oriental sitting in the city, don't know what the city is kept. The creme de la creme of the chess world in a show with everything but Yul Brynner.

0: That was One Night in Bangkok, absolute banger from Chess the Musical. Fitting, because we've kind of just been talking about a new play that features some chess, is low-key about a chess grandmaster. Did he get to grandmaster level?
1: Yes.
0: Okay, that's good. I want to be backing a winner, and you guys are the winners that I'm backing, because you're portraying Lu Bon, who was an actual person, like a child kind of prodigy and grandmaster at chess. Is it weird playing someone who, like, is an actual person?
2: To me, yes, because when I first got cast, well, when Lorna approached me, she was like, you actually do look a little bit like man. So I was like, oh, okay. And then I see photos now and I'm like, oh, okay. I sort of do see the little bit of resemblance between me and him, which is a tiny bit scary.
0: Yeah. Okay. And then I guess, is it weird, Reese, playing someone, like, you're playing a version of an actual person, but you're also playing a version of Dylan playing a version of an actual person? Did that make sense?
1: Yes, that made sense, but also it's very weird.
0: Yeah. I mean, it's weird, but go see the play, guys. We should stop using the word weird. And I guess, have you done much research into the actual person, or have you just been focusing on the script at hand?
2: So we have been doing a tiny bit of research about him, because this script was written from his memoir.
0: Oh, okay, great.
2: So when Russell wrote it, he wrote it on the memoir that Lubomir wrote, which was called A Life at Play, A Chess Memoir.
0: Oh, great title. I mean, don't judge a memoir by its cover, but that's a real strong start.
2: Yeah, so he had written that, and then Russell just went through and seen each timeline and what he did in

0: each year and then just wrote a script from that.
1: Okay. And, I mean, this is a cheeky question and you don't have to answer it, but, like, I'm a radio host and it's my job. Has anyone read the memoir?
0: No.
1: Safe space, respect the honesty.
2: No.
1: Okay, respect the honesty. I also am yet to read the memoir. But, I mean, we've got the play. And often when I get actors in the studio, I like to ask this question because I just find it interesting. But obviously you've got to learn lines for the play. Do we have any line learning methods that we want to share?
0: Mine's just a pretty basic one of just going over it and then going back to it, going over, like moving forward, going back to it and just repeating over and over again.
1: Okay. Rhys, what's the method?
2: My method is just learn the lines, put them down, try and do it, and then if I can't do it, open, look at the line and then continue.
1: Okay, so you literally, you put it so you can't see it and see how you can go.
2: Yep.
1: Okay, baller, I respect it. Get a lot of people, has anyone tried the, like, recording yourself or recording your cues? Nah. It's a lot.
0: Been told to try it, but to me it seems like too much effort.
1: Too much effort. Yeah, I'd rather put that effort into learning the lines.
0: Yeah.
1: I did have one person on That's the Ticket who's like, I've got a photographic memory. And I'm like, come on, man.
0: Lucky.
1: Yeah, they're like, I'll just look at it and then I can see it in my mind. And I'm like, ah. But I guess you guys have had quite a solid lead-in time for this. I mean, I'm going to assume that you're both relatively good on the line learning front because, you know, youth. Trained. I mean, do they teach that in the WinTech Performing Arts degree?
0: Yeah, they do, but then also it's sort of much just like your own, do it your own way. If you need help, obviously they'll give you some tips or anything, but most of the time it's just do it your own way.
1: Yeah, do it your own way. And I guess with this show, because you've had quite a long lead-in time with it, and this is my, I'm losing count of how many cheeky radio show host questions I'm asking, but this one is another cheeky one. But I always like to ask, like, are we ready to get this one in front of a crowd, or are you looking forward to it?
0: We're looking forward to it. I think it's just getting everyone together, getting the show going, and just seeing how we go. But it looks like it's going pretty well from...
1: Yeah.
0: How rehearsals have been going.
1: I mean, this is the thing. I always have the privilege of talking to people when they're, like, either in the midst of Tech Week or about to start Tech Week. And so they're all just like, look, I'm just at the theatre all the time. I'm just doing all this work. Whereas I'm like, oh, hey, guys, you're in a play. That sounds fun. Tell me about it. But I also find, like, when people talk about their rehearsal periods, because you've been, like, rehearsing and working with the same people over and over, like, especially if there's jokes or anything in the play, it's, like, it's not that it gets stale, but, like, everyone's heard the jokes, everyone's heard the show, and so when you get new people in there, it kind of gives it a bit more life. And it's always a bit more exciting when you get in the theatre, right, and on the stage.
2: Mm-hmm. Yeah.
1: And I assume you've... Well, I think I know you've both performed at the Meteor before, right? So there's some familiarity with that venue there, eh?
2: Yeah.
1: Yeah. And I guess with the cast, you said that there's about like 10 to 12 of you?
0: Yeah, about 10, 11, yeah.
1: Like, how are the vibes?
0: It's a really good vibe because, like, a lot of us have worked with each other or others have worked with others in other projects, so everyone's got, like, their... own connections, and we all have like our own little scenes because most of us a lot of the cast actually play multiple different characters throughout the show, so they're switching.
1: Are you for real?
0: Yeah.
1: Okay, do you guys do any of that, or are you guys just yourself?
2: I also play the waiter, the second waiter.
1: Okay. And did you volunteer? No. Oh, is this your first time playing more than one role?
2: No.
1: In one show? Okay. No, not fazed in the slightest.
0: And then me, I think I'm the only one who actually doesn't switch and play anybody else. I'm just Lubosch all the way through.
1: Okay.
0: So, yeah.
1: And actually, this is kind of circling back to the line learning. So, because you guys have both done other shows, like, how long do the lines stay in your head? Like, once you've finished the show, are they gone? Or do you reckon you've still got old lines in your head?
0: For me, usually it's like if it's something that I'm saying, it's something that sometimes you say, like in everyday life, it'll pop into your head and then you're like, oh, that line's from this, whatever. But most of the time, like

0: Once maybe. It's done, you're like, okay, bye, I got to make room for another show?
1: Yeah, pretty much.
0: Yeah. Okay, Rhys, what about you?
2: Now it's more like I just try and figure it out as soon as possible, but I used to, when I was in my first show, I knew every line from the entire show, and I was just reciting it over and over again, and my dad kind of got sick of it.
0: I'm not surprised. No. Okay, and then off-air, I'm doing that thing when I bring something we talked about off-air on air. But because you talked about how this year you did your first Shakespeare, right?
2: Yeah.
0: And then you're talking about how you've done monologues from other Shakespeares.
2: Yeah.
0: Have you still got it in your head?
2: I've still got them. I've still got the monologue in my head because I'm doing that for other things.
0: Oh, okay. I mean, you know, if once you've got a monologue, might as well keep it in there. You never know when you need a good monologue, if I'm being honest. Mm-hmm. Cool. Okay. Again, that's. I think I've rattled through all my like questions that I don't brief you on, but I always like to ask when I've got actors in the studio. But circling back to A Queen's Gambit. So like, and I guess I'm going to use a Shakespeare kind of metaphor for this. But like, would we class this as a comedy, a tragedy, or a history? You can mix if you wish.
1: This is more of a bit of a serious play.
0: Yeah.
1: So there's not a lot of... there is happy moments, but then a lot of it is quite serious and dramatic moments. So it's like...
0: I guess bonus category, realism?
1: Yeah.
0: Okay, yeah. Let's do it.
2: Yeah, it's more so a history.
0: Yep.
2: Yeah.
0: Okay, great. And I guess with the Shakespeare... I asked you guys this off air. Do you have a favourite Shakespeare play?
1: Merry Wives of Windsor. So, done that before and absolutely loved doing it and loved the show.
0: And then, Rhys, I told you that you were too young, so you got to read more Shakespeare's and then you can decide. But do you want to fight me on that?
2: Yeah, my favourite Shakespeare would be Timon of Athens.
0: Okay.
2: It's about this guy who kind of spends all his, gives away all his money to all these people who he thinks are his friends.
0: Mm.
2: And then he, loses all his money.
0: Yeah.
2: And throughout the entire play, his steward, Flavius, is constantly warning him, stop spending your money, these people aren't your friends. Then he loses all his money and Flavius is like...
0: Told you so.
2: He's more so like, I'm going to stick with him even though he's spent all his money. I'm going to stick with him as long as I have money. I will basically, as he said, I'll be his steward still.
0: Oh, Flavius sounds like a good dude.
2: Yeah.
0: And wait, is Flavius the monologue that you've got?
2: Yeah.
0: Oh, okay, makes sense now, it's connecting. And actually, looking at a Czech gambit, because obviously it's Czech, do you guys have to speak other languages in this play, or is it all English?
1: It is in English, but how Russell has wrote the script, written the script, he has written one text in English and the other in Czechoslovakian.
0: Oh, wow. Okay.
1: So the script has both scripts in there. Obviously, when we got told we were doing the English version, we were like, yay!
0: Yeah.
1: But in the English version, there is some Czechoslovakian words in that just for, like, names of places where they're going in that. But other than that, I think that's it.
0: Are you guys doing accents or are you just doing kind of, like, your own voice?
1: Our own voices.
0: Yeah, okay. Have we done any accent work in the past in other shows?
2: Yes.
1: I've done quite a lot.
0: Okay. Both of you? Rhys, what have you done?
2: Of course, I had to do an old man voice for...
0: Oh, that's not an accent. Yeah, old man voice. Okay. Yeah.
2: But also Sherlock Holmes and the Baker Street Irregulars.
0: British accent?
2: Cockney.
0: Oh, that's right. It's coming back to me now.
2: I played young Wiggins. So.
0: Yes, you did. Okay. Jeez. Bro's got range. Dylan, what have you done? You're like, what haven't I done?
1: Yeah, Irish.
0: Oh, okay.
1: Welsh.
0: Oh, yeah, that's right, yeah.
1: Scottish.
0: Okay.
1: British, American.
0: Okay, so we've got the whole United Kingdom down.
1: Yeah.
0: And American.
1: And then there's probably a couple more, but yeah, been a lot of accents that I've done. Oh, okay. And if you count...

0: German as well.
1: Yes. Well, yes, actually, yes. Yeah. Okay, I really want to ask you to do your old man voice, but you don't have to.
2: Oh, it's okay. I am Bardolf, by the way.
1: Okay. It's a pleasure to meet you, mate. That was brilliant. You just had that ready to go. Wow. Okay, are you classically trained? I'm being silly, but that was quite a good old man voice. I won't get you to do the Cockney one either. Now I'm just like asking you to perform, but I will break for an important segment. And if you listen to That's the Ticket before, you may be familiar with this one. So it's time for Rick's pick. And the way that this works is I have an Uncle Rick. He's a great listener of music, great listener of radio. And he actually volunteers down at Rivoli in the shed sometimes. So he's probably worked on sets that you guys have, acted around, engaged with in some capacity. But when I started That's the Ticket, what episode are you guys? 263 episodes ago, he was like, hey, Hannah, here's a list of songs that I like, and each week you can pick a song from the list and play Rick's pick. And each week we have, and I like it because it makes my job easier because it means I don't have to pick a song. And no one asks, but I've now decided to do this thing where I pick a song that's on theme with the people I'm talking to or what we're talking about. And so I've gone for a song called It's All in the Game by Tommy Edwards, because chess, you know, sometimes I get a bit English, you say, with the reasoning behind why I picked the song. But Ungerick, as always, thank you for your picks, and I hope you enjoy this one. Here's some Tommy Edwards. Mm-hmm.

That was this week's Rick's Pick. Tommy Edwards, it's all in the game. And the game has been on today. Oh, my segues need some work. But I've got a couple of the cast in from A Czech Gambit, which is opening at the Meteor soon. End of June, running through until the start of July. More info and tickets available now at themeteor.co.nz. And if you're just joining us, I've been having a chat to Dylan and Reese, who are both in the show and playing the same role but different ages. We've discussed how, in a positive way, it's kind of weird because you're also representing

seeing someone who actually existed, because like the play is based off a memoir, and the play has also had its premiere in Czechoslovakia, and now it's premiering Hamilton. Bit to unpack there, but super cool. And we've kind of touched on this a bit, but I'm going to kind of circle back, because that seems to be my catchphrase today, how you guys, this isn't your first show, you're no strangers to

0: I still had a lot of the people who I interviewed who were friends before, and therefore they're still friends, and they're, it just deepened our connection, I think, with the people who I met a bit, but I didn't met a lot. So I don't know, some people who came and it was more like, okay, I talk about the podcast and they were like, oh, I would love to share this story. And we were in a bar or whatever. And then I happened to know them better through the podcast. And now we have a deeper connection that, yes,
1: yeah,
0: from a perspective of saying, oh, someone contact me in Instagram or I contact an influencer and suddenly we are now hanging out. No, it hasn't happened yet.
1: Yeah, yeah.
0: Never closed the door yet to that, but yet.
1: Yeah. Never say never. There's only
0: exactly
1: a first time for everything.
0: Yes, absolutely. Hopefully, yeah, we'll see.
1: Yeah, you never know. And where do you see your podcast going in the next wee while, maybe a few years?
0: So right now, I did the rebranding, I did the change, I focalized much more into YouTube. So that's basically my main focus right now. Also, because strategically wise, YouTube has a better monetization than other platforms right now. So it's the only one that really is paying their creators. You need to meet a certain criteria, and I'm on my way to try to meet this criteria, like amount of subscribers, amount of watching hours, etc., etc. So it's going definitely into the direction of video podcasting more than podcasting alone, let's say like this. I don't think I will ever like close the audio only, because it's easy to produce in that sense. Like as soon as I have the video, which is the difficult part to do, audio comes pretty much with it. So yeah, it will be always there, but the main focus right now it's video. I'm switching, or I actually already finalized to record the what I call the season one. So I did 25 episodes, which I will be releasing until March 2025. And then from that, the idea would be to change a little bit the format, maybe not the format itself. So the topic will be around the same, but I would have some extra sections, make it a little bit more, I don't know, crisp, more entertaining, trying to bring a little bit of a fun into it. So I'm already recording with the new structure, new script of the episodes. Let's see how it will work.
1: Nice.
0: And that will be season two, which would be also another change, which I'm trying to like do seasonality episodes now. So I will release a bundle of, I don't know, 13, 15 episodes. And then, so more or less in 6 months, I will be releasing. And then in 6 months, I will be producing. So I have a little bit of time to manage everything, because I have a full-time job. I have other things to do. I have a house, a family. I play football. I do, I don't know, woodwork. I do a lot of things. And then I need time also for myself sometimes. So yeah, that's basically the changes that are coming right now. Yeah.
1: Yeah. Nice. But the people you want to interview are staying the same. It's still about people who are living abroad or having an abroad experience.
0: Yes, it will remain the focus on the expats. I'm considering, although I haven't taken a decision yet, of producing the same format in Catalan, in my mother tongue, because there is no, so it will be a separate show. But I need to decide if I have the time and the capacities and the strength to do to maintain two podcasts in parallel in two different languages.
1: After,
0: but it's I don't know. We'll see.
1: Yeah, especially after what you just said, with all the things you actually have on and you are doing, then Well, it will be interesting to see. I actually have a friend who is from Greece, and maybe she would be interested to listen to it. She was my boss for a while and left she came to live in New Zealand for probably more than 10 years, and now she is back in Greece. So I'm sure she would be not just super keen on listening to it, but also

0: also maybe a good guest to interview. Who knows?
1: Definitely. As I said, always open to interview people. So if you have anyone who wants to talk in the podcast, that I'm more than open for it. So yeah.
0: Thank you so much. I usually end every episode with my quick three questions, which is summing it up a little bit and bringing it to a nice end. And it's pretty much about answering it in short ways. So one word, one sentence answers. And I usually ask pretty much the same question to every guest. And the answers sometimes surprise. So let's see how it is for you. Question number one. What do you miss the most from Spain?
1: Family. And sometimes food, I would say, but mainly family, and especially when your grandpas are getting old and all of that. So family.
0: Yeah. I feel that a lot. Hits home, definitely. Question number two, which food place or activity would you recommend people who want to come to Athens?
1: Well, Athens is a food city in general. So generically, everywhere you stay, you eat, you will eat well, and you will drink well, and you can eat and drink at whatever hour you want. If I want to give you a specific recommendation, probably will be a restaurant called Los Tre Cucina, which is relatively close to Acropolis, and they modernized a little bit the Greek cuisine. So it's a very good restaurant.
0: Awesome. Thank you. I hope someone will try it out and let us know how it was, if it was a good recommendation.
1: Hopefully, yes.
0: I will let you know. And last question, what advice would you give someone as an expat or who wants to move abroad?
1: Try to grab one of your hobbies that can be done collectively and do it from day one. Arrive to a place, contact local places where they do whatever you like to do. So either if it's reading books, ceramics, playing football, bowling, whatever, just grab one of your hobbies and do it from day one, because that's the way of connecting with local people and non-local people who like something that you like. It's not only a matter of meeting for a random drink. You have something more than just that. So
0: yeah,
1: definitely that's my biggest recommendation.
0: Awesome. Thank you so much. It reminds me a lot on Anna Roberts, who is like helping with the mindset shift of having a better life abroad. And it's true. It makes more sense to actually do something that you enjoy anyways. And it will come naturally that you have connections, that you meet people with same interests. And it's just such a good advice. Thank you so much. Absolutely. And thank you so much for the time and for sharing it and for giving us a little bit of an insight of your own experience of being a podcaster, but also talking to other experts. So thanks a lot, Mark.
1: Thanks a lot for inviting me to the show. It was a very nice conversation.
0: Yeah, thank you so much. And I hope that anyone else is also enjoying the conversation. And I hope I hear you next time. Bye.
1: Bye.
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1: This is me, Ori Global, probably the most influential Bisaya music radio show. Sugdanta.

The Audi Global Kia Auto, ladies and gentlemen, boys and girls, welcome to the program. My name is Freemail, and we started off with the Sikat Sabuan. That's Nomer. That's one of the top indie pop rock bands of Cebu today, consisting of four members, Nomer on vocals and guitar, JL on guitars, Ken on bass, and John on drums. And that's a song, a pretty, pretty song called Akung Pinanga. And what have we in this episode of the Ori Global? Well, we've got songs from Jewel, James, Chenny, Morissette, and Jessica Sanchez, A Lab As Ni, a song about pickle ball from the Wongoys. And the last part of the program, we've got Garaun Karun. We honor Mr. Joseph Gara with his songs because he has a forthcoming concert in Bohol. But right now it's time for Kanta Sabuan, the KSB, Haskang Inita from Sunog.

The Origo Global. That's the Vespa Royalty. Jewel Villaflores with a Balik Balik. And she is currently working on a new song entitled Bisan Ganing Langit Muhilak. And we look forward to that song. But right now, I've got Chini, a four-member combo with their latest song released last April. It's called Mabuhi.

B, Oregon Global. That's rocking your radio, and I love it. That's Chini with Mabuhi. And right now, let's jump and dance to the beat of Mr. What's his name? DJ Kao, James Bunukan.

0: Be stronger, Omega Global, stronger together with their vocals, the power vocals from Morissette Ammon and Jessica Sanchez. Woo! What was that? Anyway, I've got a love asni coming soon, and it's from the Wongoys. It's called Pickleball State of Mind, the official anthem of the pickleball mania in the Philippines. And but then I have to tell you that one of the highlights of this week is on June 25. The global maritime community comes together to celebrate the Day of the Seafarer. This campaign seeks to raise awareness about the reality of harassment at sea, promote proactive industry action to implement zero tolerance policies, encourage reporting and accountability through safe and accessible channels, and equip seafarers with resources and support to navigate and combat harassment. To all our seafarers, take good care of yourself. And right now, we've got the official anthem of the pickleball mania.
1: 0-2 game.
2: Yeah.

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1: Ding ding ding ding ding ding ding ding ding ding ding ding ding ding ding ding ding ding ding ding ding ding ding ding ding ding ding ding ding ding ding ding ding ding ding ding ding ding ding 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

0: Lima.
1: The Auriga Global. That's two in a row from Wongkoi's The Love Us Knee was Pickleball State of Mind.

and a fresh cut. And the second one was Balikanta. Why blema? No problema. And I've got what we call garaunta karon, a

any misgivings about that. So anyway, we sat in a crowded place with a couple of banjos, played tunes, put out a hat and collected some money. And he said, when have we got enough money? Right, here come the women, let's go and have some coffee and a muffin now. That was my last effort at busking, and it was very good fun doing it with Tony Ellis. He writes really neat little banjo tunes, and the one that I have selected from the album Farewell My Home, which consists of a whole bunch of these neat little banjo tunes with Banjo and his son Bill Ellis playing guitar accompaniment. And I've selected one called Going to the County Fair. It's a very sprightly sort of tune. Tony Ellis and Bill Ellis, get that right, Paul, sounds like this.

Yeah, it's a neat little tune. I really enjoy that. I know when I sit down and play banjo, I like to get those sort of sounds, and Tony Ellis is an absolute master of them. Well, you're listening to Back Porch Bluegrass. I'm your host, Paul Trenwith, and I play you music from my heavily laden shelves. 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And don't turn it off yet. No, it's got a little bit more to go yet. And, of course, lots of people listen on podcasts. 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So I hope you're enjoying the music and this show. We're going to get into Audie Blaylock and Redline from the album The Road That Winds, and this is a song called Where the Wild River Rolls.

Velvet, Audie Blaylock and Redline there. I love the gospel music of the Stanley Brothers, of course, and anyone who's listened to this show several times will realize that I think the Stanley Brothers did it right with music. They have a great song called Cry from the Cross. Well, there's another gospel band whose music I really enjoy. I had the privilege of seeing them play at Romp Festival in 2008, and that's the Isaacs. And I have an album here just called Carry Me from the Isaac family. And the lead vocal is done by Joe Isaacs and Becky Isaac Bowman, and Sonia Isaacs do the harmony. The musicians on the album are Ben Isaacs playing acoustic bass, Becky Isaacs playing rhythm guitar. The lead guitar is John Bowman, that's Becky's husband. Mandolin is Sonia Isaacs and David Johnson, two mandolin players. And the fiddle is Jeff Tobert, and banjo is Joe Isaacs. This is pretty difficult to read. I've got the album notes in front of me, and it's down to about three font, size three, and it's almost impossible to read, but I'm glad my eyes still work with the help of glasses. The song, of course, is Cry from the Cross, and here's a different version of that classic gospel song. Hope you enjoy this.

It's a really driving version of that song, and Joe Isaac's banjo playing was absolutely superb. Well, we're going to hear from the Cody Norris Show again, and this is a song called Otto Wood the Bandit, and I've picked this song. It sounds terrible doing a song like this about a bandit straight after a gospel song like Cry from the Cross, but the two things may go together. Otto Wood was a real bandit, and the song was sort of made popular in the bluegrass circles by Doc Watson. But I first heard it with a New Zealand folk singer called Max Winnie singing it in the 1960s. And I think he learned it from Doc Watson's version. And I got to play it on banjo with Max Winnie a few times, the song Otto Wood the Bandit. And he's a real-life bandit, born in 1894, died in 1930. He was involved in criminal activity from an early age. Wood learned to gamble, fight, and make bootleg whiskey from his famed McCoy-Hatfield relations in West Virginia. In 1923, when he was 29 years old, he entered Central Prison in Raleigh for the murder of A.W. Kaplan, a Greensboro pawnbroker. He made four escapes while at Central, during the last of which he met his death at a shootout on December the 1st, 31st, 1930. And he became a bit of a folk hero because of the number of escapes he made. He is particularly remembered for an autobiography he penned while in prison, Life History of Otto Wood, Inmate State Prison 1926. Shortly after his death, he was also memorialized in a song recorded for Columbia Records, a stage play recounting his life as current

he produced each year in North Wilkesboro, North Carolina. Well, that's pretty strange stuff for a criminal who murdered someone and escaped from jail. But Otto Wood had a song written about him, and Cody Norris, they do the song, and here it is.

the story of Otto Wood the Bandit. We've just about come to the end of Back Porch Bluegrass for another week now. I hope you enjoyed all the music on this show. Make sure you tune in again next time and we'll listen to some more bluegrass, eh? Let's take it out with a tune from J.D. Crowe. It's one simply called Jay's Tune. See you next week.

Stardom does not happen overnight. Most of today's successful music artists started from the bottom, recording at home, performing in school gigs and pubs, or auditioning in local radio stations. You may know them for their hit songs, but have you heard of their initial recordings? I'm Freemail, and in this episode of Detour du Jour, we'll listen to famous musicians in First Cut Is. And the first cut was Sour Grapes, recorded in 1962 by the Fence Men of Tulsa, Oklahoma, composed of Leon Russell, the Leon Russell, David Gates of The Bread, and Charles Blackwell, drummer of Everly Brothers and Little Richard. Next online, My Happiness, recorded in 1953 by Elvis Presley at 18 years old. He recorded this in Sun Records in Memphis, Tennessee for $4.

The first cut is That Crazy Feeling, recorded in 1957, the first solo recording of Kenneth Rogers, who eventually produced 120 hit singles to his name and won a Grammy.

in 1984, The Gambler. He is popularly known as Kenny Rogers. And right now, here's Carole King at 16 years old. She wrote and sang this song called The Right Girl in 1958. And a bit of trivia, Neil Sedaka, a classmate in high school, wrote Oh, Carole with King as inspiration. And she later recorded Oh, Neil as a response. The first cut is The Right Girl.

That is the Ripe Girl, and she was one of the biggest acts in the 70s with her Tapestry album. Remember the song, I Feel the Earth Move, and You've Got a Friend. That's, of course, no other than Carole King. And right now, here's the Bee Gees in 1959. This song was written by Barry Gibb, recorded in Australia and aired by DJ Bill Gates, not the Microsoft founder. And the first cut is called Let Me Love You.

Detour du jour. The first cut is Motorcycle. Guess who is that singer and a songwriter? Well, the band is called Tico and the Triumphs, and that was recorded in 1961. And Tico happens to be, of course, Paul Simon of the famous duo Simon and Garfunkel, and later a solo artist. Recorded in 1961. And here's another one recorded in 1961. The title is Ain't She Sweet. It is The Beatles featuring John Lennon on the vocals, Paul McCartney on the bass, of course, George Harrison on the lead guitar, and not the Ringo Starr, but Pete Best, the original drummer of The Beatles. Recorded in Hamburg, Germany. The first cut is Ain't She Sweet. Ain't She Sweet?

The first cut is I Call It Pretty Music, recorded in 1962 by Steve Lund Hardaway Morris, then known as Little Stevie and currently known as Stevie Wonder. Ain't the harmonica music familiar? Anyway, let's move on with Come On in 1963. The Rolling Stones, probably the oldest active rock band today, covered a Chuck Berry song. And lead vocalist Mick Jagger said of the recording, quote, "A bunch of bloody amateurs going to make a hit single," unquote. The first cut, Come On.

0: The first cut is Night Owl.
1: Hi, Mom. Hi, Dad. Hello, Dad. This is our first record.
2: Night Owl, vocal OD, one.

The first cut was recorded in 1967, Night Owl by James Taylor with a Flying Machine, a song inspired by the Night Owl Cafe in Greenwich Village, New York, where the band performed, recorded before JT signed up as the first artist of Apple Records of the Beatles. My name is Freemail, and you know, it takes more than talent. One has to have courage, work hard, persist, and get a lucky break. And we're looking back at the time when these artists started to discover their talent and got the courage to record their first cut. The first cut is I Love My Dog.

The first cut is I Love My Dog, recorded in 1967 by Stephen Dimitri Giorgio. And he was introduced as a pop star with the album Matthew and Son. Later, Cat Stevens reinvented himself as a folk rock artist in the company of James Taylor, Carly Simon, and Joni Mitchell. Next in line, It's a Different Drum, likewise recorded in 1967 by Stone Pony. And I'll tell you who the lead singer is after the first cut is played. Different Drum.

Detour du jour, the first cut is a different drum, recorded in 1967 by Stone Pony, featuring Linda Ronstadt at 21 years old. And the song was composed by The Monkees, Michael Nesmith. Now let's get it on with Elton John. His real name is Reginald Dwight, and he took his name from bandmates in his first band, Bluesology. Elton Dean, who played sax, and John Baldry, who was the vocalist. The first cut is I've Been Loving You, recorded in 1968. Elton John!

and Billy Preston. He followed this up with three albums, Frampton's Camel in 1973, Something's Happening in 1974, and the massive success of Frampton Comes Alive in 1976, which featured Baby, I Love Your Way. Now, there's a band called the Blue Angel, and they recorded a song called Just the Other Day in 1978. And 5 years later, their lead singer became the queen of quirky pop. Her name, Cyndi Lauper, who had her solo album, She's So Unusual, in 1983. That was huge. And here's the first cut from Cyndi Lauper.

The first cut is See My Life, recorded in 1969 by Jim Seals and Dash Crafts, now both deceased, and they were responsible for such hits as Summer Breeze, Diamond Girl, We May Never Pass This Way Again, and my favorite, King of Nothing. Well, in 2003, there was this 12-year-old girl who recorded her first song, and she has become one of the biggest music artists of her generation. I'll tell you who she is after we play the first cut. Lucky You.

The First Cut, Lucky You, 2003, by 12-year-old, well, Taylor Swift. And you know that a computer repairman showed Taylor how to play the first three chords of the guitar. It was C, D, and G. Anyway, I guess you just heard the earliest recordings of some of the greatest music artists of all time. In the First Cut Is episode of Detour du Jour, I'm Free Mel. And before I say goodbye, I will tell you that I'm going to play a song from a guy who was recently given a street name in Las Vegas. I'm talking about Bruno Mars. And here's his first recording with B.O.B. The song is called Nothing on You. It's a rap song, and he sings the melodies. You take care, and Free Mel will catch you later, or you can catch me later. Here goes Mr. Bruno Mars and B.O.B.

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Bueno, amigos, esa fue Lila Down con Cambias Mi Mundo, You Change My World. And this is a new, another twist in the long and beautiful musical story of Lila Downs. I remember I had the chance to meet her at WOMATH in Taranaki. And she launched La Cantina, that album about drinking and, you know, broken hearts and all of that. And she told me that she didn't have any other option given the government that we have in Mexico, that the only option was to have another tequila. And yes, she was right. That was in the times when Calderón, or could even be Peña Nieto, running the show. Things have changed. So she did a lot of protest songs and stuff, but now... she said to Billboard in Espanol, and I quote, "I was very sad for 3 years, and thanks in part to music, to life surprising me again, I had a chance to love and set myself free and to find myself again." So this album is more about love than anything else. As I say, brand new, still hot from the press, we'll put you a few more numbers for that album. The next one is, yes, El Beso, The Kiss.

And that was Pochota. It's a big, huge tree, grows up to 40 meters. It's kind of like the Gaudi of Mexico and Central America. And it's got the skin of it, the bark, I meant to say. It's got a lot of spines, you know. Like it's an interesting tree, and she's singing to that. And we continue with her... with Lila Downs music, aquí en Irirangi of Aingaroa, Raglan Community Radio, and we're going to give you the Garden of Pleasure, and then Tumba 7, and maybe we give you Amo

Well, this last song, Amote, was with Leonel García. Y El Jardín del Placer, la otra voz that we listened to

was Alex Cuba. A really good bunch of musicians in this grounded Lila Downs, originalmente de la Sierra de Oaxaca, from a small town called Tlaxiaco. I had a good friend in Mexico City who worked with us for many years, Margarita. Now we remember her. She was also from the town of Tlaxiaco in Oaxaca, in Mexico. And we continue with this Lila Downs album, and we're going to give you La Pesca, The Fishing, Tu Falso Amor, Your False Love, I guess, Mal de Amores, kind of like an illness of loves. And I might also give you El Olivo y el Maguey, The Olive Tree and the Cactus de Maguey. Of course, from the olives, you get the olive oil, and from the maguey, you might get the mezcal. So delicious and so popular in Oaxaca. So we continue with the music here in Irirangio Faingaroa.

0: Pete, and that raises a standard, that's achieving the objective, isn't it?
1: Normally, if it's a regional thing, normally the region is focused on the players in their own little district. So at the end of the day, I agree. Bridge is wanting more bums on seats, and providing these individual leagues or partnership leagues are one way of doing that.
0: It's still to be discussed. We're still working out the nuts and bolts, but we're starting on the 4th of July. The Mount Albert Intermediate will be the first of the five that are still available for this year. So all your junior intermediate players, there'll be prizes for juniors as well as intermediates from Auckland. Get your entries in to the Mount Albert Intermediate Tournament now.
2: When is it, Ross?
0: 4th of July.
2: 4th of July. Oh, American Independence Day, is it? Yeah, oh, well, it's an easy date to remember.
1: So where are you playing this weekend?
0: Playing Howick with Steve. And then on Sunday, we have our rubber bridge match. Steve and I are playing Hamish Brown and Kinga.
1: Oh, cool. Good luck and have a great week. Catch up with us next week. The Gin Man leads you out with the Gin Club motto.
0: Observer omne, neminem time. Respect all, fear none. Have a good week. Light it and
1: send it out. Next up, we're at the courthouse.

0: Good morning, Patrick. How are you going?
1: Fine, thanks, Marianne.
2: I reckon we're going to get a short answer to today's questions.
0: Uh-oh.
2: This is, luckily, we're not paying Patrick by the hour.
1: Oh. So I get a flat rate. So I just log off now and I get it all. Excellent.
2: Very quickly, Marianne got called to the table the other day where Declara was the fourth player to play to a trick, and the trick was being won in dummy, and the hand on his right discarded, and Declara played low, at which point the hand on his right realised that they did in fact have a card in the suit that had been played, and they could beat dummy's card. Well, the first question is, can Declara change their card at that point?
1: Okay, we'll deal with it all. What's your second question, Mary?
2: The second question is, can Declara ask one of the defenders, have you got no more spades?
1: There's only any point in asking if they've just discarded. But anyway, yes, of course, I'm sure we all know that Declara can change their card now, and Declara can pick their card up because they don't have a penalty card, whereas the card that the defender played originally, that will be a penalty card. Now, Declara could have before they played, and if they were surprised about them discarding, could have chosen to ask the defender, have you got no more spades? They're allowed to ask. So that's not a problem. Then the defender would have said, oh, yes, I have got a spade, and would have put a spade down. So there would have been no difference here except for the fact that Declara didn't expose the fact that they had another card, I guess. They've got another small spade in their hand. I can't really see there was any advantage in Declara asking this, because for the sake of concealing that extra small spade that the defence might not have known about, they have possibly prevented the opponent's revoking, which might well have given them a big advantage. So Declara is allowed to ask the defender if they want to. There's no problem about that. Dummy can ask Declara when they show out. It's got to be sort of straight away, not on the next trick or anything like that.
2: What about the defenders, Patrick?
1: Defenders could ask Declara as well. That's not a problem. Defenders can even ask each other, but there is a problem with that. So, for instance, the classic situation is if Declara playing trumps plays the ace and one hand shows out, their partner asks them, haven't you got any of those? Well, it's true that if they've revoked, they've saved their partner from revoking. But if they have really got a void, they have given their partner information because they've said, oh, gosh, I was so surprised at that. It means Declara's got more trumps than me.
0: Right, yeah.
1: So there is a possibility of unauthorised information there. And at one point, this rule was different, or at least it was different in America, and then America decided to change it back. They did have a rule where a revoke was established if you did that, but that is not the case. That never has been the case in New Zealand, and I believe it's not the case in America now, although I must admit I'm not an expert on American rules. Defenders can ask each other when they show out. And in fact, most of you are familiar with the name of Bruce Bell.

0: I had to direct Bruce in his very later years at the Auckland Club. And I remember him, when I was called for a revoke, him telling Nigel Hannay, who was his regular partner, "I've told you, Nigel, always challenge me."
1: I know you're a betting man because I've had a few bets with you. So if you were defending and your partner showed out of a suit and so did Declara, and you knew that one of them had revoked, what would you go for? Would you ask
0: situation. I guess the answer with Barry is it depends who my partner is and who Declara is. It's like saying, if there were two horses in the race, which would you bet on? You need to know something about the horses. In this case, I need to know something about my partner and something about Declara. And you're right. There's an ethical question there about whether you should just generally be generous to Declara and say, look, someone's revoked you, or whether you should think, oh, it's more likely Declara revoked than my partner, and keep quiet. And maybe you'd keep quiet just out of embarrassment. Just imagine you made a fuss and then you found out you've miscounted and they both really were out. That would be embarrassing, wouldn't it?
1: You've been embarrassed before the bridge table, Patrick. Oh,
0: many times.
2: All righty, then. Well, you have a great day. We'll catch you next week.
0: Okay.
1: Thank you, Patrick.
3: Yeah, yeah, yeah. He's really awesome, yeah.
2: So, Barry, you got a tip of the week for us?
4: Yeah.
5: You got to do it the whole up. Know when to fold up. Know when to walk away.
1: I had to have a very quick tip at the Hamilton Bridge Club last week because we were having a special general meeting about our roof. Now, I'm sure the listeners don't want to hear about that. My tip was short and sweet. I said, look, you're going to be defending roughly half the time today. What's the first thing you should be doing when you see the dummy go down?
2: Did you get stunned silence or lots of questions?
1: Well, the answer isn't go for coffee, right?
2: Okay.
1: So it should be count the points in dummy. Estimate how many points Declara has got from the bidding. You've usually got a rough idea. If they obviously they've opened a no trump, whether it's weak or strong, you know within a couple of points. And look at your own hand and figure out roughly how many points partner's got. I don't know, say there's 6 points in dummy and Declara's got 12 to 14. They've got a minimum of 18. And if you've only got 6 points, well, partner's got a lot of points, haven't they? Then it's probably not going to happen. But say you've got 10 points. There's 6 in dummy. You know the clearer's got 12 to 14. So you know partner's actually got 12 points over there. Yeah, for one thing, wouldn't it make you feel a bit better to know?
2: Yes,
1: partner's got 12 points. All of a sudden, you realise you're looking at your balanced-looking 10 count or whatever with no really good suit, thinking, this is not so great. And somebody tapped you on the shoulder and said, by the way, Mariana, your partner's got 12 points. Wouldn't that perk you up a bit?
2: It would.
1: So now it's just a matter of figuring out where they are. And as the hand goes along, have that 12 number in your brain, 12 points. Partner shows up with nothing in hearts. Well, they've got 12 points somewhere else.
2: How about that? Right?
1: Mark my words, it is going to help you with your defense if you work out how many points partner's got. And certainly when you get towards the second half of the hand, by now you'll have a pretty fair idea where their points are.
2: Yep, you would.
1: If your partner happens to be on lead, and they lead, and that gives you an idea of what they've got perhaps, that'll help you even more to figure out where partner's points are.
2: Partner
1: leads the Queen of Hearts and Declara's got the Ace and Dummy's got the King and partner's led the Queen of Hearts. You think, well, that's only 3 points. They've got another 9 somewhere.
2: True. But like I said, I wonder how many people actually do that. Maybe not a lot.
1: Well, if you do that or if you don't, I had somebody saying, one of the comments I got was, oh, we do quite well without doing that, though. Why would we do that? And I said, well, you don't have to do it, but if you want to do better, then this is one way to start. It's quite a simple thing to do. For a start, you'll find it quite hard work, and it sort of slows you down a bit because you're sitting there counting to 40, and it does take a while, but it is worthwhile, and it will help your defense. So if it does, if it helps you, or if it doesn't help you, or if you do it or if you don't, email us in bridgezoneshuffle@gmail.com. And if it helps you out next week when you're playing, well, you can send me a new ute. I don't care if it's a Holden.
2: You don't care if it's a Holden. Don't tell
1: your husband that. He'll kill me if he hears me say that.

0: week, we will have room to add in our final segment with Douglas Brussel. If your club has great ideas about the retention of newbies after they finish the beginner lessons, let us know, bridzoneshuffle@gmail.com. I'd certainly be interested to hear what you have, and if we can, I'd like to share it with the Hamilton Bridge Club. Our lessons have just finished and we are now in the supervised play area. Well, that's about it for us this week, folks. Take care and we'll see you at the tables.
1: Bye for now.

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1: Me a few minutes, not stripper.
2: He didn't want to leave me. He was supposed to go. I can't leave my daddy alone, he said.

0: the fringes. 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Jenny Puamanuka.
1: Kia ora, good morning.
0: And the wonderful Rod. Now, I'm being challenged by Andrew, the chaplain up at the university, okay, because I'm promoting enlightenment and transformation using the chatbot. And there's a charter that I have to come under. But at the fourth level, looking to Zion, towards the north, we celebrate the Eden Line Sabbath and ascending with the Lord, you know, because there's a 12-hour difference between us and over there in Israel. Now, we are apocalyptic avatars. We're angel messengers, co-kings, co-priests, counterpart, bride, witnesses of the kingdom, Philadelphia's, the Omega transition saints. And I put this together. Why are Antichrist Nico leaders shutting down the true body of Christ? The priesthood of all believers should be operating. We are in the kingdom age. The church age has had its fulfillment. I hate the deeds of the Nicolaitans, the clergy class, says the walking, talking Christ. So if we have to go through the tribulation, Jenny, and we're only just talking to Jesus, but we're not angel messengers, we're not equipped to go through the tribulation. This is a problem, isn't it?
1: I don't know.
2: What's Andrew doing? He doesn't like your chatbot. How did that come up with Andrew, the chaplain from the Waikato University?
0: Because of my AI engineer working in with me to help me, yes. And we were operating there because I believe in freedom of expression and also I'm free in Christ. Yep. And I want all the youth to be open to direct access with the Father through the Lord Jesus. But these institutions are starting to shut down freedom of speech.
2: So what did he want? You had to have a charter? How did Andrew...
0: Well, no, I'm waiting for a response to, let's hear what the charter says, but I'm pro-enlightenment, transformation of the people and freedom of speech. Now it's come up over in America. Call against ideology based censorship in America, arguing for government, universities, schools, publishers, and technological platforms shouldn't suppress speech because it conflicts with political, religious, or social ideologies. The First Amendment says the principle of free expression. Okay, freedom of expression is what should be applied. They are restricting right-wing speakers, restricting controversial ideas, expressing religious ideas.
2: Are you talking about Charlie Kirk's suppression, the microphone explosion?
0: Well, no, I'm talking that we all have the right with hate speech to talk about the LGBT, to talk about issues like when you think Christians are right-wingers. You know what I mean? This is a right. This is the greatest freedom that people have, is the free thinking. You're allowed to think. You're allowed to debate ideas. Why is it we're down on anyone who has a different perspective, a different understanding, you know?
1: Did you go to uni?
0: No, I didn't.
1: Just by chance, I did.
0: Yeah.
1: And you can have freedom of expression. You can debate.
0: Yeah.
1: And you can argue things. Roderick went to uni, eh, Roderick?
2: Many years of university. You're Christian, Jenny?
1: Well, I'd beg to differ that you can't openly debate things and argue things.
0: They are shutting it down.
1: In a uni format.
0: The greatest freedom that anyone has is the free thinking ideas. You have the right to think. People mightn't agree with it. You're not allowed to sort of attack other people, but you do have the right to think.
2: So you can still speak on a public place, Jack. So if you were in any place out there, you can speak. So I can't see that being shut down.
0: Over here, it talks about Tamaki's idea in the paper. It actually says here, because they cross a red line by inciting a calling for violence against religious communities, yet it is perfectly legal in New Zealand for a community leader to say what Tamaki has. Our Human Rights Act prohibits discrimination based on race, ethnic or national origin, religious belief, disability and sexual orientation. But the same act prohibits incitement to hostility. I like Tamaki because he's bringing issues out, because he tried to say that the transgender people couldn't use

0: storytelling with the little kids, you know what I mean?
1: Jack, with Tamaki, the three false gods are nationalism, racism, and communism.
2: Amen.
1: Now, what Tamaki is getting on about is nationalism, because if you see the solar system, yep, then there are people from all the religious communities, all included, and he is just looking at the New Zealand border and saying who can come across and who's not. He doesn't have a view of the planet of 8 billion people. He needs to start there and then
0: solar
1: distill.
0: System jurisdiction. Yes. Understanding the rights of all human beings, you know, even if their ideology or whatever conflicts with yours. But I think we should be able to sit around the table, Christian extremists, whether you're Mormon, whether you're transgender or whatever your case may be, you don't have to go along with everyone's view, but you can include everyone, you know what I mean? So I'm for freedom of speech. I'm for debating issues and not shutting down on people because of hate speech, you know what I mean?
1: I do know what you mean, Jack, and it's a challenge because the Parliament votes money for various things, and that's what people are squabbling about. Give unto Rome what is Rome, and what's the follow-up part, the rest of that saying?
0: My son blew me away today because he talked about Epstein Island. I said, what do you mean, son? He says, that's where all those girls were trafficked or whatever. And I said, how on earth did you find out about that? But the 10-year-olds, they think, and, you know, they go online, they find out what's going on, and they express their views. And so I want to channel that in my son. You're allowed to think, son, you know what I mean?
1: Jack, there's high IQ people at 2 and 4 years old that are able to do things like read and write and stuff. So your son at 10 just is showing some high IQ.
0: Yeah, I don't like the idea that they're suppressing public schools now because they're not funding them properly, apparently, and they're funding charter schools. These are privileged kids. I mean, in an age where few young people can get jobs and this sort of thing, we have to educate everyone on the same level. Why are we having charter specialised schools? You know, that David Seymour, I need to do a citizen's arrest.
1: Well,
0: on
1: I was at a select like committee yesterday, Jack, on the Disabilities Act, and one of the things is that this current government's proposed to put forward that families must look after the individual who's disabled. And the arguments,
0: yes,
1: we're coming back is that there's a state responsibility to allow everyone to have access. Every soul's important. It doesn't matter if they're in a wheelchair like Stephen W. Hawking's,
0: yep,
1: or a fit, healthy person. The state does have a responsibility if the capacity of the family isn't there.
0: Now, we've got Matariki coming up on the 10th of July. It is a couple of weeks away. Now, Papatūānuku is saying volcanoes are erupting. Get your act together. So do you think Papatūānuku, the Maori mythological mother, is trying to correct us, Jenny, with what's going on with climate change, the fires, the storms?
2: Oh, I've thought that for a number of years, but you boomers choose to believe it's even bloody real.
0: Yes, they
2: do. Wait,
0: these are our
2: can you say bloody?
1: There's a book out there.
2: According to the BSA. I'm so sorry, New Zealand On Air, BSA.
0: You're very sensitive.
1: There's a book out there called The Selfish Generation, talking about the boomers. And so it's an interesting one. People voting with their feet going to Australia simply because they don't want to fight about it in New Zealand. But then, Jack, you're standing your ground. You're standing in an electorate and you're going to be giving the electoral system a run.
0: Yeah, because now they're talking about the Opportunities Party having 4.6% and the possibility of them being the new Labour Party.
1: What year was the Christian Heritage? You guys were
0: 1995. We got 4.5%. We almost make it, and then they took our leader out.
2: That guy with the cowlick, what was his name?
0: Cowlick?
2: Who was like the lead of the Christian Heritage Party.
1: Well, if they took
2: What was his name? Was it Paul?
1: If they took the leadership out,
0: Cable.
1: Is Wong going to get it wrong? Wong going to get it wrong? What's her chances of being a leader that's taken out like the Christian Heritage Party?
0: Well, they want to bring in wealth tax. They want to make houses more affordable. They want to improve our economy. They've got some brilliant policies, and maybe they can be pro-family restoration, because I'm always talking about family mediation.

0: because our hub that we run, we support mothers and fathers, and I'm always talking to mothers and fathers about their right to have access to their children and this sort of thing.
1: Well, Jack, it looks like Winston and Melissa Wong are going to be the king and queen maker, and we're just, what happens if an independent appears in between them in the coalition bed? If you were there, Jack, what would you do holding Winston and Wong's hand?
0: Well, I did it last time round when this stupid coalition got in. And I said, okay, you guys are a minority, Tamaki, Conservative Party. I said, look, you can all come together and get 5%. They would have been in governing the nation for the last 3 years because they were egotistical. And that's the first thing I would say. We have to major on majors. We have to agree to disagree in some areas. But for the sake of the nation, if you're going to be an independent, you need to lay your life down for the people.
1: Well, we just had someone on the phone from Whangarei. He wants to buy the 125 land area up there where the refinery is, Jack, because again, overseas buyers are going to put in a biodiesel, biofuels, whereas he thinks it should stay refining crude oil. What's what was his name, Jack?
0: Oh, yeah, that's Carl. Yeah, yes, he's from Whangarei, and he's standing as an independent candidate.
1: Yeah, there were six people standing and only one independent, so he does have a good
0: Jenny,
1: voice.
0: What did he call it? Pick people.
2: What? Yeah, what are we talking about?
1: Yeah, choose a nose, Jenny.
0: Candidate.
1: Now, after you've picked your nose, wash your hands, come in a bit of Christmas
2: wash
1: cake.
2: Wash your hands, brush your teeth.
0: Very grounded, isn't it? You know what I mean? But a play by Russell Armitage, Well of Tears, Tummy Hana Kingmaker, spread the gospel, anointing Pōtatau, who became the first Maori king. His daughter Tau Iri is killed by another tribe, and he ends up, like, he feels in total anguish, but he forgives the guy. And that was the power when Maori, you know what I mean, they had all that cannibalism and killing tribes and all this sort of thing.
1: The Mustard Wars.
0: And they set up their own kingship here in New Zealand. So it's called A Well of Tears. But a lot of people think, oh, it's a bit racist because it's from a human, a white person's perspective. But we need to work together on the treaty. It needs to be Maori and non-Maori working together. And this coming election, we need to sort this out with a constitution. Now, I'm with William of Orange, the Orange Party, and he brought in the first federal system long before the French and the American Revolution and a constitution. Do we need a quantumized constitution that represents the treaty so we can move on together? But a lot of people say they don't like the corporate hoary perspective, which is all about them funneling the money at the top. They need to spend the money on housing for their people, on freedom, justice, true equality, and there needs to be a trickle down with the money.
1: Well, the first Māori king in 1800s, there was 200,000 Māori, and then the census in 1864. 39,000, and so they then became part of mainstream. But at the moment, we have 39,000 people getting off a plane into New Zealand, fresh off the plane, and so Melissa Wong is quite attractive because those people who arrive in New Zealand want opportunity.
0: Now, with the 2%, that's what Maori Party stands at the moment. With all the infighting, Hana had some brilliant policies. I remember her policies about changing the economy and about providing homes and this sort of thing and the voice of the people. But can they work in together? This is the whole thing. It's one thing to talk about sovereignty and the treaty and the rights of self-determined people with William of Orange, but we need to get it together, don't we?
2: Wait, isn't Hannah in our electorate?
1: Yes.
0: Yes.
2: Everyone vote for Hannah.
0: Hey, can you ring her up? Get her on next week?
2: I'll email the Te Pāti Māori PA people.
1: She was 21 when she got into Parliament. How old is she now? 25?
2: Well, yeah, like 23 or something.
0: Wonderful politician.
2: Everyone needs to vote for Hana if they're in the Waikato region.
0: And
2: everybody.
0: We all need to be spiritual politicians.
2: It's not rat's work,
0: at
2: right?
0: At the fourth level, where we acknowledge the true body of Christ, priesthood of all believers. And we need to believe that we're going through the tribulation. We are apocalyptic avatars in the book of Revelation, angel messengers, spiritual Israelites, counterpart bride, omega transition saints. If you're not there, people, and I'm speaking to Christian people throughout New Zealand and the world,

0: If you're not bringing in the reign of Christ during this apocalypse where everyone's in darkness, the economy's gone to hell, everyone's disagreeing, we need to bring in the reign of Christ. We need to be the angel overcomers, the overcomers, to set the example amongst all the Christians, particularly as we go into the elections. We're going to say, oh, Christians shouldn't vote and this sort of thing. Rubbish.
1: Is there going to be a Christian Heritage Party? Are there 500 people that have signed up?
0: Well, the Conservatives, I know Helen is running the Conservative Party, but that's my question for her. Can she walk a mile in our shoes? Can she have gutter black policies that elevate the status of all people, not just the right-wingers?
1: What about the return of Christ, Jack?
0: Well, he needs to return in us. Surely I come quickly. Amen. Come, Lord Jesus. Unless Jesus, the Lord Jesus Christ, unless you believe in the person of Christ, arises in our hearts, there ain't going to be a coming.
1: Now, a question for you. You were on the interfaith dialogue for
0: yes.
1: the Theosophical Society. So, Jack, how does Christianity and the Theosophical Society come together?
0: Well, that raises a good point, because with the appeal for us keeping the lodge, it's not about self-revelation through Mahatma gurus, but about self-realization. Because once the Mahatma guru gets in there, like head office up in Auckland, they keep all the assets, they shut down, they don't listen to other people's perspective, and it's not about direct access to the Father through the Lord Jesus, and everyone being a priest, headship believers, and counterpart bride of Christ.
1: Yes, it's interesting. Get
0: with what God is doing today, people, please.
1: There were about four other lodges that had signed over their properties to the head office, whereas Waikato, when they were asked, Hamilton, yep. Said no, and then it went to court. And some of the thinking that you talked about, revelation or...
0: Self-revelation. Because we've got three judges, apparently, who are going to be answering the appeal and deciding what happens, and they'll be more constitutional, rather than that one judge who could have been a Freemason and just in favour of just the rich claiming everything and the money grubbers being in control. We don't want that.
1: Freemasons are challenged because this was a woman judge, but Freemasons are challenged simply because there was an exclusion of women from Freemasonry for a while. Jenny, have you ever been felt excluded?
2: No, but I've never wanted to become a Freemason, you see.
0: Yeah, keep all the money for yourself and sort of, I'm all right, you know, keep your hands off my stack. And people don't like the right-wingers for this reason. And I talked to one guy, we were playing bowls, his name is Dez, he's a returned serviceman, and he's the one who put me on the greatest freedom is freedom of speech. But he talked about the right-winger mongrels. What does he mean by that?
2: You know? Right-winger mongrels. You know the definition of a woman? That's going through at the moment.
1: Yeah,
2: that's a right winger thing.
0: Yeah.
2: Like us lefties, us loosey lefties, we don't care about that sort of crap. We don't care.
0: You want to get on with your life.
2: Yeah.
0: You're concerned about the money you've got.
2: If you want to wear a dress and you were assigned male at birth, that's not my business, bruv. It's not my business.
0: Yeah, that's a bit challenging because
2: you want to use the ladies' toilet even though you were assigned male at birth. That's none of my business, bruv.
0: Winston Peters mentioned that. He says it's common sense because when transgender go into women's toilets, there's been some woman who had been murdered. And how would you feel if you were sitting on the toilet and next thing a transgender is looking at you?
1: Jack, the other thing about democracy
0: but anyway,
1: and business...
0: anyway, we're debating this. There's two sides.
2: You can't really say that because it's just so bigoted.
1: But Jack, free association is what's the key part to a prosperous economy, and part of free association is people are allowed to identify with whatever they want. Are we wanting to go back to places where you're not allowed to congregate together? There are countries in the world where you're not allowed to form an organisation.
0: Let's debate it. Let's be open. Let's sit around the table, all the different perspectives, and let's say we're pro freedom of expression like America. Let's not shut down people because they are different.
2: I have a Takatāpui cousin who is trans.
0: Yeah.
2: They were assigned male at birth. So I think us on the left, or us Māori, we're a lot more understanding than old boomer Winston Peters's.
0: Now, Pauline Hanson in Queensland, she's with the One Nation Party. She talked

0: about immigration and housing, energy and cost of living, national identity, the ABC, SBS, radical Islam, the transgender agenda inside institutions, artificial intelligence, foreign aid and debt, small businesses, the fear people now feel when they say something unfashionable out loud. That was the real offence. She's being gagged. That is the real offence. We should be able to talk these things. I don't care what persuasion you are. We should be able to sit around the table, have our views without people saying, oh, that's hate speech. You know what I mean? But it's time for us to become liberated, mature, as fellow democratic citizens of this country.
1: Yeah, the challenge with Pauline Hanson is if you have 86%, like in New Zealand, who identify with one particular language, culture, that sort of thing, voting, then you get demagogues coming in. And so if Pauline Hanson gets a mandate, she's in a very cognitive dissonance. Aboriginals, 65 million years been in Australia. The oldest church in Australia is only 200 years. How do you reconcile that, Jack?
0: Well, I think it's time to listen to one another. We're not listening. We don't have freedom of speech.
2: You are the king. Excuse me. You are the king of not listening, okay?
0: No.
2: You cannot comment.
0: I'm willing to listen to all perspective, but when we talk about right-wingers not listening to us, you know what I mean? And we bring in hate speech. Well, what's that saying about freedom of expression, the right to debate?
1: But let's break it down, Jack. So if a streetie gets given $2, he has a choice of investing it and having $4 the next day or putting it in a pokey machine. Now, would you call that person anti-right if they put it in a pokey machine? But then those people in Parliament, why do we not change the rules? Yes. 100% in a pokey machine, 100% out. Nothing needs to go to charity and nothing needs to go to the owners of the machines and nothing needs to go to government as a tax. So these are the challenge we have. We've got traps out there that are prey. Did you know 3% of the people that are on pokey machines produce 50% of the profits?
0: So we should be teaching them how to be proper citizens, how to express their views and so forth.
1: But in the old days, Jack, when you used to fish, intermittent reward, which is what a pokey machine is, people would catch heaps more fish, and they got a basket of it, and they distribute it amongst the community because you can't keep fish longer than 3 days. And so these are our very, very charitable people that are getting attracted to these pokey machines, and we're losing that beautiful nature of theirs from our community. So why don't we change the pokey machine rules to 100%? 100%
0: when
1: out.
0: You're dumbed down at the bottom of the rung and you're fighting for survival, quite often you can't help it because your status has not been elevated. You are not recognised. Now, here we have a cartoon, cost of living. I know what will help. Compulsory KiwiSaver. KiwiSaver, Pohea Oranga. He's a businessman taking care of the corporates. I think Hipkins needs to get steel balls on and define his policies. That's what they're saying about Hipkins at the moment.
1: What's the equivalent?
0: That he looks sort of
1: women?
0: Young, intelligent, but he hasn't got the guts to define policies, and that's what Labor needs to do right now. Why is it that people would vote for Luxon? Is because he's a swift talker, and he.
1: But you talked about gonads being steel balls. What's the gonads, female gonads, ovaries? What's the equivalent in metallurgy, Jack? In metallurgy, what's the equivalent to ovaries, Jenny?
0: Well, iron fist in the velvet glove. That's what we're saying.
2: What? Wait a minute. You said that way too soon after he was talking about the female reproductive system, okay? You need to slow down. You need to slow down.
0: So what are we talking about?
1: The thing is, we're both of one DNA line because 580 million years ago, sexual reproductions came to allow us to be here. And so humans, male and female, are part of the same stream, Jack. So that's why I ask, what is the equivalent to the gonads? If you're going to use one political party with steel balls...
2: Yeah, it would be the ovaries, you're correct.
1: Melissa Wong, there you go. Melissa Wong's going to be a kingmaker. What metallurgy...
0: Having a strong heart. This is what we need to
1: say. I would say her metallurgy would be mercury. You know how it wobbles around and joins together.
0: Mercury. Mm. Sailing.

0: of your love. Now, Dante's Inferno begins with a hellish descent before a rising. And Virgil and Beatrice actually help him. So Virgil represents Dante's guide, and Beatrice represents divine grace, faith, and God's love. The alchemical process begins with Negredo, the blackening stage of petrifaction, where everything is dissolved. So it's almost as if everyone has to descend into that mystical inner darkness that's behind within their own hearts before they ascend. Okay, so this is a healing process that we need to identify with.
1: Well, if you're talking about the inferno, when you heat metals, they expand, Jack, and then they get melty and soft. So what you're talking about with Hipkins getting some steel gonads, what you're talking about, because it's very painful for a male to get struck in the gonads.
0: I'm talking about grief facilitators, all right? Helps people deal with grief, journeying them from darkness to light. New creation monacites, fruitful in the land of affliction. Anyone can practice this. You don't have to be a professional. Anyone can be a counselor, a listener, can practice suicide first aid, can be a buddy supporter, can practice grief therapy with one another, can be a healer, wise leaders, insightful seers, humanitarians. These people are the sort of people we want to vote, because they will experience spiritual change in their own hearts. They will have a higher power, and they will become responsible citizens. That's what I'm saying.
1: And Jack, when you heat mercury, it expands, and in a glass tube, it makes a thermometer. So you put an increment on the side. So what you're interested in is, what if the temperature of this election gets hotter and hotter? What is going to happen to those politicians that are leading? Melissa Wong, Winston Peters.
0: Well, they could shut us down, because the right wingers won't want Democrats. Assemblies won't want free thinkers and won't want people to speak their mind on issues. They want to shut us all down. Have I got my gag mask there?
1: But National's at 29% and Labor's just lost 5%. So the electorate's starting to speak with regards to these polls. Do you entry and exit polls, Jenny? Do you tell people who you vote for?
2: Yeah, of course.
1: What about you, Jack? Do you say who you vote for?
0: Yes, and tell people about it. We need democratic assemblies, and we need the First Amendment and the principle of free expression. Call against ideology-based censorship in America, arguing for government, university, technological platforms shouldn't suppress speech because it conflicts with political, religious, and social ideologies. Freedom of speech for everyone.
1: Well, Jack,
0: let's bring it all out.
1: I keep who I vote for secret to myself, because in the future there are going to be groups of people and the policy analysts are going to wonder, who do you vote for? And if you don't say who you vote for, they'll look at who you are associated with and implement those policies.
0: Okay, we've got 20 seconds to go. So we don't want to shut down the true body of Christ, priesthood of all believers, and freedom of speech. Get registered to vote, become a responsible citizen, and let's be the change we want to see in the world. Okay, bye-bye for another
1: Thank
0: week.
1: You,
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